0: the problem, friends?
1: We've had a high-energy dressing-up party! Hats, boots, and socks! Some orange!
2: Some green!
3: And some purple!
1: Some in light colours!
2: Some in bright colours!
3: And some in dark colours! We got them all muddled up!
4: Whoa! That's a big sorting job! A job for the Sorting Express!

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2: This is green. Yep, bright green. A dark hat. But where does it go? It's not dark purple or dark green. It's dark orange.
0: We've sorted everything into different colours.
1: And different types of colour.
0: Different shades of orange, light, bright and dark.
2: Different shades of green, light, bright and dark.
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2: All sorted!
3: Yay! 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

0: that we've all sat down, what shall we do?
1: Tea. Cup of tea. Typical.
0: So... Sorry, sagging again.
2: Hi, S. Hi, A. Hi, T.
3: Hi, P.
2: Just thought I'd pop by and say hi.
0: Sorry. Not really in a silly mood today.
2: Pals, we must do something for S.

0: 어디선가 이상한 소리가 들리자 머리보다 몸이 먼저 반응하는 켈비.
1: So you can see her reacting when she hears a noise or something outside the norm here. She's very in tune with her surroundings. She works here every weekend. She knows what a normal sound sounds like and what something out of the ordinary.
2: Stop.
1: I could have my choice of another lifeguard with me or my dog, and I'm always in the water with my dog. I trust this dog to do everything that we train to do, and I trust her with my life that she's going to save me. Kelby, up. 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
1: Yeah, you want to just meet me up at the cars? Come on, Bill.
0: 개나 사람이나 집에 돌아가는 걸음이 가볍기는 마찬가지.
3: Come on, Bill.

Welcome to EBS, 위대한 수업, Great Minds. My name is Professor Rory O'Connor. I'm Professor of Health Psychology and I lead the Suicidal Behaviour Research Lab at the University of Glasgow. And what's concerned me is many of the myths I'll talk about today are decades old. And so, although if we look across the world, there's been a lot more discussion around mental health problems, there's been a lot of discussion around suicide, the myths still persist. And the reason that's important is because myths and misunderstandings contribute to stigma. Stigma leads to a decrease in help seeking. A decrease in help seeking increases the likelihood that a suicide death will occur. So in this lecture, I will focus in on 10 key myths, 10 key misunderstandings. Because if we're to get to the heart of this most devastating of phenomenon, we have to recognize those myths, tackle those myths, and get those myths dismissed. Myth number one that I'll talk about today is this idea that those people who talk about suicide, who say they're going to kill themselves, that they're not at risk of suicide. So the myth is that if you talk about it, you cannot be serious. And if we look at the evidence though, that's just not true. It's a myth. The evidence suggests about 4 people in 10

who die by suicide have talked about their suicidal intent, have communicated their thoughts of suicide in advance of their death. So the obvious question is, well, why would somebody talk about wanting to end their life if they were so intent in doing so? Is it one of the common characteristics of the mind of somebody who's suicidal is ambivalence? Ambivalence between wanting to live versus wanting to die. That ambivalence is often also characterized by a sense of distress around an interpersonal relationship, and often a love versus hate relationship in an interpersonal relationship context. But that ambivalence is so common. And indeed, if we think about ambivalence and suicidal thinking, suicidal thoughts are not permanent. They don't stay forever. But what suicidal thoughts do is they wax and wane. We talk about them waxing and waning, coming up and down in peaks of intensity. And indeed, when we think about people talking about suicide, if you ask, well, why would they talk about it? Often it might be to communicate their distress, to try to reach out for help. So my message is simple when we think about this myth around talking about suicide, is that if somebody does say they're suicidal, please take their utterances, their communications, their message seriously. It could save a life. If we think then about another myth, and this, although all of these myths are really important, I think this myth is particularly important. And it's this idea that asking about suicide, that it can plant the idea in their head, that's clearly a myth. But the evidence suggests the opposite. The evidence suggests, actually, that by asking somebody whether they're suicidal, it could be the start of a life-saving conversation. And indeed, the evidence suggests that by asking somebody, that person is much more likely to get the help that they need and hopefully move them on a journey, hopefully, which is life-saving. So it's really, really important that if you are concerned about a loved one, doesn't matter if it's a family member, a friend, or a colleague, my message to you today is simple. Please, please reach out. Please ask that person. Don't meander around the question. Ask directly. Ask directly, are you having thoughts of ending your life? I know that's difficult. That's a really difficult thing to do. Many people who are having thoughts of suicide feel an unbearable amount of shame. So actually, by somebody just asking them how they're doing, are they having thoughts of suicide? It's like a release. It's like gives them the opportunity. It's a sense of validation. If we move on then to the third myth. And this third myth I touched on in lecture one. And it relates to this idea about what's the relationship between mental illness or depression and suicide. And the myth is that all people who are suicidal are depressed or mentally ill. I mentioned in lecture one that there's this very commonly reported statistic that upwards of 90% of people who die by suicide have a mental illness or a history of mental illness. Now, there's growing evidence to suggest that perhaps that's an overestimate. And indeed, if we look at the global context, the relationship between mental illness and suicide is complicated. So in high-income countries, in Western countries, the relationship between mental illness and suicide seems stronger. Many, many more people who die by suicide have a history of mental illness. However, if you look at the relationship between mental illness and suicide in low and middle income countries, there's a different relationship. It's much lower. It's less strong. And indeed, there's evidence from Asia that about 30 to 40% of people who die by suicide have a history of depression, the mental illness most commonly associated with suicide. So again, the key message here is yes, suicide is often occurs in the context of mental illness, but it's not a prerequisite.

for suicide. And it's not the only factor. Because another key message from these lectures is the causes of suicide are complex and multifactorial. Okay, so that's myth number three. What about myth number four? This idea that people who are suicidal clearly want to die. Again, that's a myth. People who are suicidal do not clearly want to die. I've already highlighted this point about suicidal thoughts come and go in waves of intensity. And those waves of intensity are different for everyone. And it's really important we debunk that myth that when we think about understanding suicidality, we have to understand that ambivalence. And that was one of the key messages, or one of the first messages I learned when I started work on suicide research in the 1990s, that people who are suicidal have a complex set of motives associated with suicidal thoughts. And they often cycle between wanting to live versus wanting to die. And there's no clear pathway. And for some people, that cycling between wish to live versus wish to die, for some people, that change happens within minutes or even seconds. For others, that cycling happens between days and weeks and months. And it's recognizing the individual nature of suicidal thoughts. Myth number five is related to something I've also mentioned earlier. It's to do with stigma. It's to do with discrimination. It's to do with this idea. The myth is that people who are suicidal or engage in suicidal behavior are motivated by attention seeking. That's so wrong. Yes, it's true in the sense that they're trying to draw attention to their distress, but not attention seeking in the way that we often think about it. So my message with this myth is very clear. We shouldn't think about suicidal acts as attention seeking. Rather, we should see them as attention needing. We're trying to understand what are the needs of the person who's experiencing suicidal thoughts or who's self-harming. Such an important message. Let's move on then to myth number six. And I want you just to be really clear that we dispel this myth. And this myth that only people of a particular social class end their lives or die by suicide. Yes, as I mentioned in the earlier lecture, in lecture one, yes indeed, that people from more socially disadvantaged backgrounds are at increased risk of suicide. They certainly are. But suicide does not respect social class or background. Suicide can affect anyone, irrespective of your class, your creed, or any other aspect of your background. That's such an important message. So it's a myth to assume that suicide is only associated with people from the more socially disadvantaged backgrounds. The process around why people become suicidal, I believe, is universal. And it's tied to this idea of understanding mental pain. From somebody from a socially disadvantaged background, the factors that lead to that mental pain might be different from the somebody who's from a more affluent background. But those factors might be different, but the impact on the individual in terms of the suicidal process are the same. And myth number seven is this idea that if somebody's emotional state is improved, it means that their risk of suicide is lessened. So let's be clear. So it's this idea that, and too often I've heard this from family members or from colleagues who've lost somebody to suicide. The idea that in the days and weeks before the person ended their life, they seemed so much better. It's as if that they had recovered. It was as if their mental health problems or the challenges that they had been experiencing had been solved. But sadly, in the days or weeks afterwards, they have ended their life. And see, what we think goes on in the mind of somebody who's suicidal is, if you're overwhelmed by pain, and you're overwhelmed by a depressive episode, for example, and you're trying to find a solution to that pain, because suicide is the ultimate problem solving for unbearable pain. But what we think happens is that in the depths of despair, the individual resolves that actually, I

found the solution to my pain, I'll kill myself. And our concern then is actually because in the depths of despair, the individual has actually resolved, I've found the solution to my pain, their mood lifts, their mood elevates. And for those around them, it looks as if things are much better. But that's the concerning time. Because as the person's mood lifts, their cognitive capacity, their emotional capacity increases, that they can plan and carry out the suicidal act. Now, of course, if a person's emotional state has improved because actually their treatment that they're on has worked, or the crisis that was engulfing them has subsided, we've less reason to be concerned. But the key take home is, if somebody's mood has improved and they have been in despair and you can't explain why, please check in with them. Please check in with them. Okay, we're down to the last three myths around suicide. Let's move on to the eighth myth around suicide. And that myth is that suicide is inherited. Now, this is a complicated myth because in one level, there is a clear relationship because we know that vulnerability for mental health problems is genetic. There are some genetic components of mental health problems, and they're obviously associated with suicide risk. So on that level, I can understand why people say, oh, is suicide inherited? Now, if we think about the inherited bit, if we look at twin studies, some twin studies show that between 30% and 50% of people who die by suicide, yes, there is a genetic component. There is a heritability quotient. But you cannot inherit a behaviour. And it's really important to recognise that suicide is first and foremost a behaviour. It's something that people do. It's a devastating act, but it's first and foremost a behaviour. And so, yes, you can inherit some vulnerability factors, but you can't inherit a behaviour. Okay, we're on to our penultimate myth around suicide. And this penultimate myth is that thinking about suicide is rare. It's not. Sadly, it's not. Sadly, if you look at the research evidence, and there's work from the World Mental Health Surveys, which suggests that between 3 and 16% of people internationally have thoughts of suicide at some stage in their lives. However, we recently looked at a national sample in Scotland, where I live, of young adults, a nationally representative sample. And what we found that in individuals aged 18 to 34, 20% of them reported suicidal thoughts in their lifetime, and 10% reported having suicidal thoughts in the previous 12 months. So although we would like to think suicidal thoughts are rare, they're not, and we need to tackle the causes of those suicidal thoughts. Okay, so let's end with the 10th myth around suicide. And it's an important myth, again, to smash. And that myth is that when somebody becomes suicidal, they will remain suicidal. And again, I think over the years of the number of family members who are experiencing a suicidal crisis, or colleagues or friends have come to me and said, there's somebody I know and they seem to have been suicidal for many, many months. Yes, you can have a period of time when you're acutely suicidal, but the evidence shows that the overwhelming majority of people who become suicidal will recover and will never be suicidal again. So it's really important, if you're, you know, a family member who's struggling, or if you are struggling yourself, things do get better, suicidal thoughts do subside, and that there is hope. And that's a really important and powerful message for all of us to remember, that things can and do improve.

Good day, everyone. I am Sigmund Freud. Do you remember a dream from this morning? The dream, by its very nature, does not speak its inner truth directly. To evade the censorship of the night, it deletes the original, revises it, and borrows an altogether different face through which to speak. And in taking this circuitous route, the dream acquires an entirely different language. That language is what I have called the symbol. There is, however, one principle I must establish firmly at the outset. The symbol is not the starting point of dream interpretation. The starting point is always the dreamer's own free associations, vivid, immediate, and rooted in the concrete context of a particular life. The symbol intervenes only when that subjective process has stalled. Bear this in mind as we proceed. In 1916, I gave a definition of the symbol in the lecture hall. We obtain constant translations for a number of dream elements. A constant relation of this kind between a dream element and its translation is described by us as a symbolic one. A symbol isn't a metaphor thrown together on the spot. It recurs. It appears with relative consistency.

It functions like a signpost, pointing toward a particular region of the unconscious, a pattern of translation that shows up again and again in the dream work. And right here is where a lot of people jump to a dangerous conclusion. Great! So if I learn a few dream elements, I can interpret everything. No. I warned explicitly against exactly this. The method of dream interpretation which I employ avoids the popular, traditional method of interpretation by symbolism, famous in the legends, and approaches the second, the cipher method. Like this one, it is an interpretation in detail, not en masse. Like this, it treats the dream from the beginning as something put together, as a conglomeration of psychic images. But why does the dream bother with this awkward, strange language of symbols at all? The reason is simple. The dream has a visual tendency. Rather than laying out its thoughts in logical sentences, it shows them as vivid scenes and objects. I wrote in The Interpretation of Dreams, "We regard the dream thoughts and the dream content as two representations of the same meaning in two different languages." Or, to express it better, the dream content appears to us as a translation of the dream thoughts into another form of expression, whose signs and laws of composition we are to learn by comparing the original with the translation. And to show what that translation actually looks like, I used a very intuitive analogy. The dream is a picture puzzle of this sort. The dream doesn't have a conversation with us the way a patient linguist might. It just puts a picture puzzle down in front of us and walks away. Concrete objects and shapes, the arrangement of space, physical movement, the direction of rising and falling, things opening and closing, the contrast between long and short, the relationship between inside and outside. These are the materials through which thought becomes image. The symbol is the governing grammar of this strange picture puzzle. Thought rendered as image. Emotion presented as scene. That's the fundamental way the dream speaks to us. Let us turn now to the actual substance of the dream. I shall set out the specific types of symbol I encountered most frequently in clinical practice. They fall into three broad categories. The first, elongated forms. Sticks, umbrellas, tree trunks. Knives, daggers, lances. Objects commonplace enough in everyday life. What do they symbolize? All elongated objects, sticks, tree trunks, and umbrellas, are intended to represent the male member. The governing principle here is resemblance of form. These objects extend outward, rise upward, and possess the capacity to penetrate or pass through. The dream uses such external similarities as a bridge by which to translate the latent content. The second, things that have an interior, things that contain. Precisely the opposite of the elongated objects. Things that enclose warmly, that possess a concealed inner.

space that open and close across a threshold. Little cases, boxes, caskets, closets and stoves correspond to the female part. The third is not a static object, but a movement, the act of ascending and descending. Think of climbing or descending a staircase, a ladder, a flight of steps. Staircases, ladders, and flights of stairs, or climbing on these, either upwards or downwards, are symbolic representations of the sexual act. This example shows clearly that the symbol is not simply a matter of substituting one object for another on a one-to-one basis. The symbol is a form of movement, its characteristic rhythm, its repetition, the physical act itself. Rather than explaining a concept at length, the dream presents it in the form of an honest bodily gesture. Yet, the warning must be remembered. The mere appearance of an umbrella in a dream, or the mere act of climbing a staircase, does not mechanically determine a single correct answer. External form and movement are faint hints left by the unconscious, never a verdict. A symbol stripped of context, a symbol without free association, is nothing more than a compass that has lost its bearing. Let me offer one further example, a fascinating and somewhat delicate one. Consider its shape. A raised center. Sides that droop. A certain association presents itself. And, in German, there is the expression unter die Haube kommen. Literally, to come under the bonnet, an idiom for marriage. I held that the hat, depending on context, is capable of carrying both masculine and feminine meaning. Of articles of dress, the woman's hat may frequently be definitely interpreted as the male genital. The symbol, then, is a rich and living resource, one that moves with a certain consistency of tendency. At this point, people commonly object. So Freud read every dream in purely sexual terms. I shall not deny the charge outright. In actual lectures, I did say, the very great majority of symbols in dreams are sexual symbols. But the true import of this statement must not be misread. It does not mean that every dream is merely another name for sexual desire and nothing more. Consider, in the whole of human history, no domain has been subjected to repression as intense as that of sexuality. It is precisely in the domain where repression and censorship are most severe that the unconscious has developed its most dazzling and elaborate system of detours. Everything leads to the same conclusion, that no special symbolizing activity of the mind in the formation of dreams need be assumed, that, on the contrary, the dream makes use of such symbolizations as are to be found ready-made in unconscious thought. In the end, the more fiercely repression and censorship press down, the more intricate and captivating the grammar of symbols that the unconscious creates. Every night, in our dreams, we make use of a secret language we do not speak in the day. An older language. A language

closer to the body. A language closer to the image. And dream interpretation is the work of translating that strange pictorial tongue back into the refined verbal language of the waking world. Thank you.